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Share the love, and tell your friends about us. And now, back to our program.

Paganism is an umbrella term used to describe a variety of spiritual and religious beliefs and practices that are not part of the mainstream Abrahamic religions. It is an ancient belief system that predates Christianity and other major world religions. Pagans are polytheistic, meaning they believe in multiple gods and goddesses, and often practice rituals and ceremonies to honor them. Paganism is an earth-based religion that celebrates the cycles of nature and the divine feminine. Pagans believe in the interconnectedness of all things, and that the divine is present in all of nature. They often practice rituals and ceremonies to honor the gods and goddesses, and to celebrate the changing of the seasons. Paganism is an individualistic religion, meaning that each person is free to practice their own beliefs and rituals. There is no single set of beliefs or practices that all pagans must adhere to, and each person is free to explore and develop their own spiritual path. Paganism is also a nature-based religion, and many pagans believe in the importance of living in harmony with the natural world. They often practice rituals and ceremonies to honor the gods and goddesses, and to celebrate the changing of the seasons. Paganism is an ancient belief system that has been practiced for centuries. It is a spiritual path that is open to anyone who is interested in exploring it. It is a religion that celebrates the divine in all of nature, and encourages individuals to explore their own spiritual paths.

0: Athena, one of the great divinities of the Greeks. Homer calls her a daughter of Zeus, without any allusion to her mother or to the manner in which she was called into existence. While most of the later traditions agree in stating that she was born from the head of Zeus, according to Hesiod, Metis, the first wife of Zeus, was the mother of Athena. But when Metis was pregnant with her, Zeus, on the advice of Gaia and Uranus, swallowed Metis up and afterwards gave birth himself to Athena, who sprang from his head. Pindar adds that Hephaestus split the head of Zeus with his axe, and that Athena sprang forth with a mighty war shout. Others relate that Prometheus or Hermes or Palamaeon assisted Zeus in giving birth to Athena, and mentioned the river Triton as the place where the event took place. Other traditions again relate that Athena sprang from the head of Zeus in full armor, a statement for which Stesichorus is said to have been the most ancient authority. All these traditions, however, agree in making Athena a daughter of Zeus. But a second set regard her as a daughter of Pallas, the winged giant whom she afterwards killed on account of his attempting to violate her chastity, whose skin she used as her aegis, and whose wings she fastened to her own feet. A third tradition carries us to Libya, and calls Athena a daughter of Poseidon and Tritonus. Athena, says Herodotus, on one occasion became angry with her father, and went to Zeus, who made her his own daughter. This passage shows more clearly than any other the manner in which genuine and ancient Hellenic myths were transplanted to Libya, where they were afterwards regarded as the sources of Hellenic ones. Respecting this Libyan Athena, it is farther related that she was educated by the river god Triton, together with his own daughter Pallas. In Libya she was also said to have invented the flute, for when Perseus had cut off the head of Medusa, and Sithino and Euryale, the sisters of Medusa, lamented her death, while plaintive sounds issued from the mouths of the serpents which surrounded their heads, Athena is said to have imitated these sounds on a reed. The connection of Athena with Triton and Tritonus caused afterwards the various traditions about her birthplace, so that wherever there was a river or a well of that name, as in Crete, Thessaly, Boeotia, Arcadia, and Egypt, the inhabitants of those districts asserted that Athena was born there. It is from such birthplaces on a river Triton that she seems to have been called Tritonus, or Tritogenia, though it should be observed that this surname is also explained in other ways. For some derive it from an ancient Cretan, Aeolic, or Boeotian word for head, so that it would mean the goddess born from the head, and others think that it was intended to commemorate the circumstance of her being born on the third day of the month. The connection of Athena with Triton naturally suggests that we have to look for the most ancient seat of her worship in Greece to the banks of the river Triton in Boeotia, which emptied itself in the lake Copais, and on which there were two ancient Pelasgian towns, Athena, Athene, and Eleusis, which were, according to tradition, swallowed up by the lake. From thence her worship was carried by the Minyans into Attica, Libya, and other countries. We must lastly notice one tradition, which made Athena a daughter of Aetonius and sister of Iodama, who was killed by Athena, and another according to which she was the daughter of Hephaestus. These various traditions about Athena arose, as in most other cases, from local legends and from identifications of the Greek Athena with other divinities. The common notion which the Greeks entertained about her, and which was most widely spread in the ancient world, is that she was the daughter of Zeus, and if we take Metis to have been her mother, we have at once the clue to the character which she bears in the religion of Greece. For as her father was the most powerful and her mother the wisest among the gods, so Athena was a combination of the two, that is, a goddess in which power and wisdom were harmoniously blended. From this fundamental idea may be derived the various aspects under which she appears in the ancient writers. She seems to have been a divinity of a purely ethical character, and not the representative of any particular physical power manifested in nature. Her power and wisdom appear in her being the protectress and preserver of the state and of social institutions. Everything, therefore, which gives to the state strength and prosperity, such as agriculture, inventions, and industry, as well as everything which preserves and protects it from injurious influence from without, such as the defense of the walls, fortresses, and harbors, is under her immediate care. As the protectress of agriculture, Athena is represented as the inventor of the plow and rake. She created the olive tree, the greatest blessing of Attica, taught the people to yoke oxen to the plow, took care of the breeding of horses, and instructed men how to tame them by the bridle, her own invention. At the beginning of spring, thanks were offered to her in advance for the protection she was to afford to the fields. Besides the inventions relating to agriculture, Others also connected with various kinds of science, industry, and art are ascribed to her, and all her inventions are not of the kind which men make by chance or accident, but such as require thought and meditation. We may notice the invention of numbers, of the trumpet, the chariot, and navigation. In regards to all kinds of useful arts, she is believed to have made men acquainted with the means and instruments which are necessary for practicing them, such as the art of producing fire. She was further believed to have invented nearly every kind of work in which women were employed, and she herself was skilled in such work. In short, Athena and Hephaestus were the great patrons both of the useful and elegant arts. Later writers make her the goddess of all wisdom, knowledge, and art, and represent her as sitting on the right-hand side of her father Zeus, and supporting him with her counsel. As the goddess who has made so many inventions necessary and useful in civilized life, she is characterized by various epithets and surnames, expressing the keenness of her sight, or the power of her intellect. As the patron divinity of the state, she was at Athens the protectress of the phratries and houses which formed the basis of the state. She also maintained the authority of the law and justice and order in the courts and the assembly of the people. This notion was as ancient as the Homeric poems, in which she is described as assisting Odysseus against the lawless conduct of the suitors. She was believed to have instituted the ancient court of the Areopagus, and in cases where the votes of the judges were equally divided, she gave the casting one in favor of the accused. As Athena promoted the internal prosperity of the state, by encouraging agriculture and industry, and by maintaining law and order in all public transactions, so also she protected the state from outward enemies, and thus assumes the character of a warlike divinity, though in a very different sense from Ares, Eris, or Enyo. According to Homer, she does not even bear arms, but borrows them from Zeus. She keeps men from slaughter when prudence demands it, and repels Ares' savage love of war and conquers him. She does not love war for its own sake, but simply on the account of the advantages which the state gains in engaging in it, and she therefore supports only such warlike undertakings as are begun with prudence and are likely to be followed by favorable results. In times of war, towns, fortresses, and harbors are under her especial care. As the prudent goddess of war, she is also the protectress of all heroes who are distinguished for prudence and good counsel, as well as for their strength and valor, such as Heracles, Perseus, Bellerophontes, Achilles, Diomedes, and Odysseus. In the war of Zeus against the giants, she assisted her father and Heracles with her counsel, and also took an active part in it, for she buried Enceladus under the island of Sicily, and slew Pallas. In the Trojan War, she sided with the more civilized Greeks, though on their return home she visited them with storms, on account of the manner in which the Locrian Ajax had treated Cassandra in her temple. As a goddess of war and the protectress of heroes, Athena usually appears in armor, with the aegis and a golden staff, with which she bestows on her favorites youth and majesty. The character of Athena, as we have here traced it, holds a middle place between the male and female, and hence she is a virgin divinity, whose heart is inaccessible to the passion of love, and who shuns matrimonial connection. Tiresias was deprived of his sight for having seen her in a bath, and Hephaestus, who made an attempt upon her chastity, was obliged to flee. For this reason, the ancient traditions always describe the goddess as dressed. And when Ovid makes her appear naked before Paris, he abandons the genuine old story. Her statue also was always dressed, and when it was carried about at the Attic festivals, it was entirely covered. But notwithstanding the common opinion of her virgin character, there are traditions of late origin which describe her as a mother. Thus, Apollo is called a son of Hephaestus and Athena, a legend which may have arisen at the time when the Ionians introduced the worship of Apollo into Attica, and when this new divinity was placed in some family connection with the ancient goddess of the country. Lycanus also is called a son of Hephaestus and Athena. Athena was worshipped in all parts of Greece, and from the ancient towns on the Lake Copaeus, her worship was introduced at a very early period into Attica, where she became the great national divinity of the city and the country. Here the serpent, the symbol of perpetual renovation, was sacred to her. At Lindus in Rhodes, her worship was likewise very ancient. Among the things sacred to her we may mention the owl, serpent, cock, and olive tree, which she was said to have created in her contest with Poseidon about the possession of Attica. At Coroni in Messenia, her statue bore a crow in its hand. Eustathius remarks that only female animals were sacrificed to her, but no female lambs. In Ilion, Locrian maidens or children are said to have been sacrificed to her every year as an atonement for the crime committed by the Locrian Ajax upon Cassandra. And Suda states that these human sacrifices continued to be offered to her down to 346 BC. Athena was frequently represented in works of art, but those in which her figure reached the highest ideal of perfection were the three statues by Phidias. The first was the celebrated Colossus statue of the goddess, of gold and ivory, which was erected on the Acropolis of Athens. The second was a still greater bronze statue made out of the spoils taken by the Athenians in the Battle of Marathon. The third was a small bronze statue called the Beautiful, or the Lemnian Athena, because it had been dedicated at Athens by the Lemnians. The first of these statues represented the goddess in a standing position, bearing in her hand a Nike 4 cubits in height. The shield stood by her feet. Her robe came down to her feet, and on her breast was the head of Medusa. In her right hand she bore a lance, and at her feet there lay a serpent. We still possess a great number of representations of Athena in statues, colossal busts, reliefs, coins, and in vase paintings. Among the attributes which characterize the goddess in these works of art, we mention 1. The helmet which she usually wears on her head, but in a few instances carries in her hand. It is usually ornamented in the most beautiful manner with griffins, heads of rams, horses, and sphinxes. 2. The aegis. 3. The round argolic shield, in the center of which is represented the head of Medusa. 4. Objects sacred to her, such as an olive branch, a serpent, an owl, a cock, and a lance. Her garment is usually the Spartan tunic without sleeves, and over it she wears a cloak, the peplos, although rarely, the chlamys. The general expression of her figure is thoughtfulness and earnestness. Her face is rather oval than round. The hair is rich and generally combed backwards over the temples, and floats freely down behind. The whole figure is majestic, and rather strong-built than slender. The hips are small and the shoulders broad, so that the whole somewhat resembles a male figure.
1: 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Love pagan talk shows? Then you're in the right place. KPPR Radio, serving the worldwide pagan community.
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This is the Corner Crone offering you a few moments for meditation. Imagine for a moment that you are outside with your back to a tree, your arms gently resting against the bark, your hands by your hips. Perhaps you're sitting, your legs loose and relaxed, or perhaps you're standing, your bare feet supported by the soft, scratchy, springy earth. Perhaps you are deep in the cool womb of a dusky forest. Or perhaps you have stopped along a branch-draped lane next to a meadow. Or maybe your tree stands sentinel, alone on a bluff or high wind-swept dune. Extend your fingers. Flatten your palms against the bark. Is it smooth and polished? Nubby and gnarled? Layered in paper-thin curls? What does the bark feel like against your skin? Gradually settle into the rhythms of your tree. Attune to a language beyond the reach of words. The language of your heart space. The language of earth space.

What wisdom does the wind carry? Where does it come from? Where will it go? What wisdom do you add to it as you inhale, exhale, join something of yourself to the somethings of unseen myriad other selves? You're breathing soft and easy, your body resting, your hands gently open, your eyelids relaxed and half closed. Become aware of the depth of your interconnectedness. 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We breathe. Breathe. Eyes half closed. Stretch your senses, seeing with the eyes of your heart, listening with the ears of your soul, opening your deepest self to the fractional, half-hinted changes in air pressure that indicate where the wind will meet you next. Lift your chin, angling your face into the next breeze as it strokes across your skin. Face yourself. Open to your rhythms. You are connected. Sink into this connection, into your connection with the wisdom of wind. This has been the Corner Crone on KPPR, Pure Pagan Radio, with your Moments for Meditation. 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
1: Leaf, blade, and blossom bear the scars of winter. 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Tree, flower, and grain bear the memory of snow. 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

0: Deep within the sacred hollows, she howls with the wolf, runs with the deer, and hunts the wild, where no humans dare to peer upon her naked form, except for one, whom she turned into a stag and had her loving pack rend the flesh from his bones. Artemis was one of the most revered and honored of the ancient Greek deities. Her rule spanned across many things, including hunting, the moon, virginity, childbirth, and the wilderness and wild animals. She was also considered the protector of young girls up until the age of marriage. She was just one of Zeus's many children, and went by a host of different names. Her Roman name, Diana, is one that most people will be familiar with. If we take a look at the Iliad, the goddess is referred to as Artemis the Wildland, mistress of animals, and there are those who believe that Artemis may have even predated the era of the ancient Greeks. This is something we've discussed before on the channel, when taking a look at the Egyptian goddess Bastet. The ancient Greeks drew some interesting parallels between the two, in regards to hunting and the protection of children, but whether Bastet was truly an influence for Artemis is always up for debate. Artemis's mother was Leto, a Titan goddess, and very early on she became a favorite of the god Zeus. Unfortunately for Leto, she fell pregnant with Artemis and her twin brother Apollo, while Zeus was still married to Hera, who of course was extremely jealous that Leto carried her husband's children. Hera did nothing but hinder and cause problems for Leto during her pregnancy. She first cast Leto out from Mount Olympus, leaving her to wander the earth alone. Anyone who offered kindness or shelter to Leto would be punished by Hera. But her cruelness did not stop there. Hera had Leto pursued by the dragon Python, who hunted her endlessly. Zeus would eventually intervene by sending the aid of a strong wind that would carry Leto out to sea and eventually help her reach the island of Delos. Once Leto had reached the secluded island, the rest of the goddesses arrived to help her give birth, but Hera chose to remain on Mount Olympus, and she even tried to detain the goddess of childbirth, Eileithyia, but with the help of Iris, they were both able to reach the island. Leto first gave birth to Artemis, who was said to offer her mother assistance with the birth of her twin brother, hence why Artemis was often associated with childbirth. In the days that followed, Apollo was eventually born. The time difference between the two births does vary. In some accounts he was born the day after his sister, and in others it wasn't until several days after. Leto now faced the almost impossible task of raising Artemis and Apollo while being exiled from the other gods. She would receive no help, and the mother and her two children travelled to Lycia in seek of refuge. The influence and fury of Hera continued to follow Leto and her children. The local villagers even attempted to stop them drinking from wells and springs, and as a result, Leto turned them all into frogs. Artemis and Apollo continued to grow at an incredible rate, and their newfound skills with a bow meant that they were now more than capable of defending themselves as well as their mother. When the dragon Python finally found them, Artemis and Apollo killed the beast despite only being days old. Once Artemis and Apollo were fully grown, they were only concerned with avenging their mother and winning back her honor and place amongst the gods. During a ceremony in the name of Leto, the mortal Niobe taunted the goddess, claiming that she was more deserving of a place amongst the gods because she had given birth to 7 sons and 7 daughters. The twins were so incensed by the insult that they decided the mortal would have to pay for her hubris. Apollo, with his poison arrows, struck down her 7 sons, and Artemis her 7 daughters. The punishment may sound extremely harsh, but Artemis and Apollo had grown up with their mother being exiled and continuously hunted. Their reaction to the insult was a message to all that they would no longer tolerate this kind of disrespect. It's believed that Artemis and Apollo then travelled all the lands, punishing those who turned away their mother during her pregnancy. The strength and determination shown by Artemis and Apollo meant that their mother would once again return to Zeus's favor, despite the protests of his wife Hera. The majority of Leto's time from then on was spent hunting in the wilderness with her daughter. Throughout the years, Artemis has been depicted as a young woman carrying a hunting bow and a quiver of arrows, often being accompanied by a deer, one of the many animals she considered sacred. Artemis was quite often admired as a great huntress, and her skills with a bow could only be matched by her brother. But despite her love for the hunt, Artemis was an avid protector of the wilderness and all those that called it home. The animals that were slain by Artemis were considered sacred, and the hunt was essentially a ceremony in honor of the wilderness. She would seek vengeance upon those who were seen to do harm to animals, regardless of who they were. The story of King Agamemnon is a good example. The king had killed one of Artemis's sacred stags on a hunt, and as a punishment he was told that he would have to sacrifice his own daughter. When he eventually agreed, Artemis swapped his daughter with a stag, and the king, believing his daughter had been killed, learnt the consequences of his actions. Artemis was able to teach the king a lesson, without the sacrifice of his daughter, who played no part in her father's crimes, showing us that she is indeed vengeful in her defense of the wilderness, but she is also just and fair. Artemis was known as a virgin goddess, and the gift of chastity is one she asked to be given by her father Zeus. Despite the large amount of potential lovers that desired the attention of Artemis, she remained devoted to hunting and nature, rejecting all proposals of love and marriage. There were a few companions who came close to winning the affections of Artemis, but none of them came as close as the giant hunter, Orion. He first saw Artemis on the island of Crete, and the two began hunting together. In time, the two eventually would fall in love, and Orion told the goddess that he would slay every animal in the world if it would prove his love. Having heard what Orion said, the goddess of the earth Gaia would not let her creations die, and she gave birth to an enormous scorpion who would eventually kill Orion. Naturally, the death of Orion brought Artemis great sorrow, and she pleaded with her father Zeus to immortalize the fallen hunter, and so Orion and the scorpion who killed him were given their own constellations. There is a different version of this story, and in that version, Apollo did not like the relationship between his sister and the hunter Orion. When he told his sister, she ignored him, as she had grown fond of the hunter. Apollo did not appreciate his sister's response, and in turn he devised a plan to remove Orion permanently. He challenged his sister to see whose skills with a bow were superior. When his sister asked what they were hunting, he pointed at a barely visible figure, swimming in the distant lake. Knowing that she was more than capable of proving her brother wrong, Artemis pulled back her bow and fired. Artemis did not realize until it was too late, but it was Orion swimming in the lake, and she had just unknowingly killed her lover. Artemis's large popularity amongst the ancient Greeks meant that she featured in a number of myths and stories, which often involved the goddess transforming individuals into animals, one of which featured the hunter Actaeon, the grandson of Apollo, who found himself on the wrong side of Artemis's wrath. One morning when walking through the forest, he stumbled across the spring where Artemis and her nymph companions were bathing. He stopped and began to stare. When he was spotted by the goddess, he attempted to apologize for looking at the goddess while she was naked, but Artemis interrupted him, telling him if he spoke another word, she would transform him into a deer. Actaeon's hunting dog soon came running by to their master, and as he called to silence them, the goddess had done exactly as she said and transformed him into a deer. He began to run into the woods, being pursued by his own dogs that would eventually catch up with him and tear him into pieces. The story of Actaeon is now thought to represent the act of human sacrifice in order to appease the gods. The story of Cypriotes is quite similar to that of Actaeon. The young boy came across Artemis in the spring when she was bathing, and as a punishment she transformed him into a young girl. The story of the Alloday giants is one where we see Artemis herself transform into an animal. The two giants marched on Mount Olympus with the intention of taking the goddesses as their own. Artemis transformed herself into a deer and darted in between the two giants. As they attempted to spear the animal, they missed, instead impaling each other. In another version of this story, Artemis was overpowered by the two giants, and just as they were about to impale her, her brother Apollo came to her aid, placing a deer in between them, causing the two giants to once again impale each other. Although Artemis may have been considered as somewhat of a secondary deity, she was still vastly important to most women, as she was looked to when they needed protection until they were ready to marry. If you've ever heard the expression, "I prefer the company of animals to humans," it's one that definitely applies to Artemis. She spent very little time amongst mortals and other gods, and when she did, it was quite often followed by tragedy. This could have been a reason why Artemis remained so devoted to maintaining her virginity and spent most of her time caring for animals. At times Artemis does appear as quite a fair and just goddess, but she did not hesitate to kill those who attempted to wrong her. The majority of those slain by Artemis either dishonored her or the wildlife she cared for. Artemis has quickly become one of my favorite goddesses, as she presents us with an almost perfect mix. She's known to be extremely caring, protective, and nurturing, but at the same time, if she feels threatened or disrespected, her actions are ruthless and she will have retribution. A caring and nurturing figure, but yet a warrior huntress, To me, Artemis is not your stereotypical goddess, as she presents traits that we would associate with both male and female gods. Is Artemis a goddess that you can relate to, or do you prefer any of the other goddesses? Let me know in the comments below. As always, I've been your host, Mythology and Fiction Explained.
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October 30th, Marlena Donato will release Torch Fire, Songs for the Dark Time. KPPR will provide information and a link to her brand new album on that day. Torch Fire, Songs for the Dark Time, features songs of wood witches, and otherworldly visitations, rhythmic trance music, and rain-washed, November melancholy. Torch Fire is a haunting collection of ecstatic and pagan meditative moodscapes, inspired by the energy portal of autumn and the advent of the returning sun. Right now, here's Marlena Donato with her instrumental, Snowfire.

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This is the Corner Crone, offering you a few moments for meditation. The weather is changing. The wind has lifted and thunder rustles in the distance. The wind hurry-scurries a little faster, fleet as a fox that feels the rumble of distant hooves. Something is happening. Something is coming. Slate gray, thick as pudding clouds, distended and turgid with change, cast the day into dusk. There is no sun. There is no moon. There is only twilight. Only the infinite possibility that is twilight. The squirrels, the chipmunks, all of the little critters, all of the butterflies, the bees, the birds have gone silent and still, hunkering down before the bloated clouds disgorge themselves upon the earth. Will it be rain? Will it be snow or hail? Something is happening. Something is coming. Something is almost here. A long, languorous groan of thunder rolls toward you like a tumbleweed flicked away by unseen fingers. The wind, wild with mysteries and secrets, screams as it filters past the thrashing trees. You realize you are contained by your skin, but just barely. You find yourself wanting to dissolve into the edge of the coming storm, wanting to become one with the elements, wanting to tip from that moment of becoming into that moment of having become, yearning to slip from the possible, the potential, into sure certainty. Know this. Lean into this. You are the infinite possibility that is twilight. You too are wild with mysteries and secrets. Something is happening, and it is you. Something is almost here, and it is you. A you that is awake, alive, attuned, with nothing to hide. This has been the Corner Crone on KPPR, Pure Pagan Radio, with your moments for meditation. You can find me on Pathos Pagan's The Agora at pathos.com/pagan, on Facebook and on Twitter. May the odds be ever in your favor, and may you

Hello, my name is Jason, and welcome to this guided meditation. I will now take you on a journey of relaxation, visual imagery, and pure visualization, where you will learn to leave your problems and inner anxieties behind, and will gain a new understanding and clarity of mind, embracing instead a powerful and vibrant visualization that fills your being with wonder and enables you to understand your place within the world and all that is important. You will hear powerful, positive statements, and these will endorse many feel-good messages and improve your sense of well-being. You will learn how to let go of tension and to experience all that is natural and instinctive, to experience all the benefits of this guided meditation. Find a well-ventilated room and a comfortable place to sit or lie down. Make sure that you will not be disturbed for approximately 30 minutes and settle into a position where you can sit or lie comfortably for the duration of this recording. Unplug or mute your phone. Close your eyes and prepare for a deep sense of relaxation and well-being. Embrace the opportunity to escape from the here and now. At this moment in time, there is nothing for you to feel concerned about. You are at peace. You will allow the tensions of the day to dissipate and to connect with the universe. Remember that this is your time. With your eyes closed, breathe deeply and slowly through your nose and then slowly exhale through your mouth. As you exhale, picture any pent-up tension leaving your body as a color. Let the tension fill the air swirling around you. If you feel angry, envisage the breath as a deep red color to make it become a more vivid image. But you can choose any color that appeals. Allow any tension within you to disperse as the breath leaves your body.

inhale again, breathing in slowly through your nose to a count of four. You can breathe in the color blue for healing. Extend your diaphragm as you feel the air entering your lungs. Breathe in deeply to the bottom of your lungs. With your lungs now full, hold the breath for 2 seconds and then exhale slowly through your mouth. Strive to control the exhalation as you breathe out steady to a count of four, watching the colored breath leave your body. Continue this cycle of breathing, known as rhythmic breathing. Inhale slowly and steadily to a count of four, holding the breath for a count of two, and then exhaling to a count of four. You can use this technique anytime you feel tense or nervous. Try it whenever you are feeling stressed, as it will enable you to breathe your way through any tensions and to be able to release any worries, anxieties, or physical tensions each time on the out breath. Now breathe normally, feeling the tension leaving your body. And continue to do this for 1 minute, and I'll be back.

we carry a great deal of tension in our neck and shoulders. 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Acknowledge that your body is now starting to feel more relaxed. 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Ensure that there is space between your shoulders and your ears, elongating your neck slightly. You should feel the back of the chair or the mattress supporting your body. Just enjoy this sensation of breath and relaxation for 1 minute.

continue breathing normally. Imagine that you are walking up a stone staircase that spirals around. The steps are made from white marble. You trail your fingers along the stone wall to your left as you climb. The stone is smooth and cold to your touch. Continue to climb slowly. There are many steps spiraling up ahead of you. You are not afraid of the height. It feels wonderful to be leaving all of your problems below. And as you walk, cast a glance down at the small room below. See many boxes, large and small, all of them filled to overflowing with your problems, your anxieties, and all of your regrets. Feel a sense of relief as you climb higher, moving away from all the chaos, the clutter, and anxieties below. With each step, you move towards peace and inner contentment. You are now approaching the top step, and an inky blackness greets you. As you emerge onto a circular walled platform, you note that the sky forms the roof, and there are millions of stars twinkling in the black expanse. There is a sudden rush of freedom. Feel the sense of wonder and awe as you look

In the middle of the pure white curved platform, there is a circular flat seat sloping back into a contoured chair made out of the same marble as its surroundings. Sit and feel the coolness of the marble beneath you. It is a perfect seat for reflection, and you lean back, feeling the stone supporting your back in the most perfect places. It's as if it was carved with you in mind. Imagine that you are now looking up at the night sky. There are no clouds to mask the stars, and they provide you with a vastness that is appealing, a way to escape the tensions of everyday life. In real life, you may feel tense, frustrated, and even trapped by life's confinements. But as you look up now into the depths of this extraordinary sky, dotted with stars, millions of stars, light years away, you feel a sense of desire to float up high and to become one with the universe, to feel weightless, to gain a new and inspiring sense of perspective. Feel yourself begin to float gently out of the marble seat. You move up even higher, twisting your position around so that you can look around as you float higher. You float up above the marble walls, and now you can see the view of the city around you. Lights that twinkle far beneath the expanse of sky. The view is magnificent. You can see for miles, the landscape lit by twinkling lights, heralding the existence of those who live and share this reality with you. A cityscape that comes to life with the sprinkling of artificial lights that mirror the heavens above. You move effortlessly, relishing in this feeling of freedom. Here you are cast afloat from the problems of daily life. It is like flying, but with no effort required. A single thought enables you to change direction at will, and you travel on. You look down. Moonlight is reflected in the rippling waters of the estuary. Gentle waves lap at the shore, and as you float out further, high above the darkened waters, boats bob along the harbour walls, and the feeling here is of complete peace and tranquility. You feel invisible. There is no blame here, no regrets, just awe at being able to see life from a whole new perspective. Traveling over the estuary, you head along the coastline, scaling large cliffs, flying high above them. Thin, wispy clouds, almost transparent from below, are blown in from the sea hugging the cliffs as you move higher. The clouds wrap themselves around you like gossamer threads. The clouds, wispy, fragile, and translucent, follow in your trail as you soar ever higher, rising vertically now, higher and higher, looking up towards the moon. Silvery grey, the moon is full. You marvel at its beauty and power, knowing how it controls the ebb and wane of the tides. Here suddenly, life seems less complicated. There is a sense of pureness, of mystery and yet clarity. Life is good. Life is wonderful.
and you share a sense of connection with the universe.

Breathe in deeply and then release the breath, letting go of any tension within your body. Instead, focus on the softness of every muscle. Feel yourself loose, relaxed, and free from burden. Far below you, low-flying birds hug the surface of the water disturbed. They seem tiny and fast-moving. The water ripples gently. Sparkling stars and the light from the moon herald your way. You see the world from an enlightened viewpoint, and it is one of wonder. Here, high above the fragmented clouds, you feel a part of the world's mystery, connected on every level and free from your problems. You can sense a change around you. Gradually, the air becomes warmer and misted as cloud formations begin to forge together. The sky changes color, dark, muted through to light, and for a while the sun and moon share a place in the heavens. You drop down now through the fluffy clouds, thicker now, and float down towards the earth's surface. You feel exalted as the sea now mirrors the changing skies, sparkling sunlight glinting across the surface and shimmers of blue. You drift down, moving on away from the water's edges, still high above the city's architecture. Tall concrete pillars and homes reaching up towards the sky, and small private residences, alone surrounded by small patches of green. Like a complex jigsaw of life, stone and irregular shapes all fitting together in an almost seamless ease. Marvel at how the man-made structures can look beautiful too. Here you can see that life is about living and not holding on to problems. There is no place in your life anymore for anxieties that make you feel ill, tension headaches, regrets that gnaw away at you, or the decisions that you just can't make. Here in this weightless existence, you realize that you can be free from all of the negative aspects of life, no longer shackled by an existence that holds you back. This acknowledgement is meaningful. It has the power to change your life. As you breathe in deeply, conjure up the image of those problems and all of the boxes that you left behind. Initially, they were overflowing, threatening in their power to hamper your life, to impact you at every turn. Now picture them, reduced in size, no more threatening, just minor inconveniences now that you have scaled them in your mind. Shrink the problem smaller still. Breathe deeply again, and then out. Breathing out the last of your connections to those problems and visualize them growing ever smaller. Minute, a fraction of their former size, and you realize that your perspective was clouded before, your judgment off-center. Your realization of the truth in life and the importance of nature and your place in the world makes those problems seem insignificant by comparison.

focus again on your breathing, inhaling as you open up the chest, exhaling as you breathe out. It is time to see the problems of life as mere obstacles. It is time to look to the important things in life and to step away from any doubts, regrets, or anxieties that affect you negatively. It is time to feel contentment and to embrace pure inner peace. Drift gently now down to earth. Close your eyes and feel your descent. You are at peace with life and with yourself. Finally, you understand your part within the universe. Drifting down, bathed in golden light as the sun shimmers in the early morning sky. The faint warmth is comforting. A beautiful start to the day. It is time to feel positive about your life. You have the power to do so. You are centered. You retain the feeling of peace and wonder. You are now back in your own reality. Imagine that you are back in your bed, comfortable, safe, and secure. Open your eyes and stretch out your muscles, breathing deeply to send oxygen around your body. Realize how good you feel right now. Keep experiencing the wonderful sense of calmness and deep peace as you remember your wonderful high time above the clouds, a part of the midnight sky, and then a part of the early morning transition as night became day. Understand now that your problems are such a small part of time and space, and even within your own reality. Understand that your problems can be dealt with quickly and clearly, with clarity of mind. Breathe in deeply and keep your sense of peace and tranquility. Breathe out slowly, noting that no tension remains. Remember that you can return to this meditation whenever you need a renewed perspective. You are at one with the universe.

Lord and lady has made me fly. Witchcraft's an art form, a wise one's mind. Music is magic and drums for the gods. Sky clad is dancing, so take off your socks. The will has been spoken and fire's now lit. Spiral dance, clockwise and widdershins.

Monaco, who fancies a trip from Wales to go up around the outskirts to a summer isle, I think. We go to summer isle. To the island of the Wicker Man. Why do we like that sort of, that film, eh? I don't work it out, because it's not really the best, you know, publicity thing for the pagan community, is it? But everyone says, oh, the Wicker Man, yeah. And then they make a remake. But I saw Nicolas Cage, they didn't get him. Damn. Well, they missed the point, I think, because the appeal of that first film is because I think it's a musical. you know, take the music out of it, and it's pretty, you know. Anyway, we're going to do one of those. And there's a section in the middle. I'd like you to make as many farm animal noises as you can.

0: now for the bit that does more for the Interfaith Network than any other bit of prose ever written, I think. Where are those farm animals then? Come on, where are you? Well, there's certainly a lot of pigs out there today, or various no hyenas. You know what? I think I could turn and live without it.
1: It's the right.
0: They are so placid.
2: Is the number of people leaving churches and turning to witchcraft rising? Modern witchcraft, also known as contemporary paganism, has indeed gained visibility and popularity in recent years. This can be attributed to several factors. First, the increased access to information and the internet has allowed for the dissemination of knowledge about witchcraft and its practices. As a result, more people are becoming aware of and interested in the subject. Second, there has been a growing interest in alternative spiritual practices and a desire to reconnect with nature and ancient traditions. Witchcraft, with its emphasis on nature worship, rituals, and personal empowerment, appeals to individuals seeking a more holistic and meaningful spiritual experience. Furthermore, the rise of feminist movements and the push for gender equality have also contributed to the increased visibility of witchcraft. Many individuals, particularly women, find empowerment and a sense of agency in the practice of witchcraft. It is important to note that modern witchcraft is diverse, with practitioners having varying beliefs and practices. Spells, for example, can take many forms and serve different purposes. However, it is crucial to approach the topic with respect and sensitivity, as witchcraft is a deeply personal and often misunderstood practice. This has been a public service announcement from KPPR Radio, your pure pagan radio station.

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The cost of providing great music and programming to you is rising, and for less than the price of

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The shape of some crystals makes them perfect for special uses. Crystals that are naturally pointed help to focus and send energy. In fact, a long thin crystal can be used in place of a wand. It just needs to be large enough to hold comfortably and point with. Smaller crystal points can be affixed to the end of a wand. Some stones grow in pairs. These twinned crystals are effective in doubling the power of spells. In addition to twins, many types of stones grow in groups or clusters. This occurs while multiple crystals form from a common base. When used magically, clusters of crystals can provide an amazing energy boost. Crystal clusters can be instrumental for almost any use. Occasionally, a crystal may stop growing and then start again. In translucent crystals, these growth patterns can be seen as faint outlines, like ghostly crystals held within. Known as phantom crystals, these stones are a symbol of the soul, as well as transformation. Meditate or sit quietly with a phantom crystal to deepen your spirituality. It may also help guide you on your chosen path. You are tuned to KPPR Radio. Blessed be.

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1: The Colloquy of the Oak and Holly King by Dave the Bard and Kerry Lee. It is said at the time of the solstices two great kings do battle. The Oak King who rules the waxing year and the Holly King who rules the waning year. This is not a battle of heat, but rather is a battle of light and reflects the arc of the sun as it makes its journey across our skies. Some say that the battle is won and lost by the power of sword, but here the Oak and Holly King enter a colloquy, an ancient bardic battle of words and wit to win the crown and the light of the land.
2: Cold and bright, the solstice dawn breaks through the doorway of the passage graves. Time out of mind, the stones have stood, marking the nadir of the sun's journey across the sky. Placed by our ancient hands, with stone on stone they were shaped and pulled from the earth's embrace. With magic they were raised upon our sacred land. And at this time of the solstice, a figure waits within the tomb. He waits in darkness and in stillness. He waits for the coming dawn, the rising of the sun, and the footsteps of his brother as the awen is sung.
1: The Oak King turns to greet the Holly King and asks, "Brother, what is your name?" To which the Holly King replies, not hard to answer, "I am Arawn, Lord of the Waning Year. I am the King of Holly. I strip bare the leaf-ridden trees. I bring darkness to this land and peace. I banish the warmth of summer and welcome the iciness of winter. And you, my brother, what is your name?" To which the Oak King replies, not hard to answer, "I am Hafgan, Lord of the Waxing Year. I am the King of Oak. I bring bud to leaf. I bring life to the earth. I banish the cold of winter and welcome the warmth of spring. Brother, where do you come from?" To which the Holly King replies, not hard to answer, "I come from Anun, the other world, and at the time of your greatest power I am born into this world of Arbred. I ride on Rhiannon's horse to claim my throne. Laughing with the wild hunt, I ride through the night sky. My cold breath makes way for the coming of the Kailiach, and the land is bathed in the beauty of ice and darkness. Whilst Anun blossoms in your heat, so Arbred has peace, reflection, and renewal, guarded by Orion of the Silver Belt. And you, my brother, where do you come from?" To which the Oak King replies, not hard to answer, "I come from Anun, the other world, and at the time of your greatest power, I am born into this world of Arbred. Called by the singing of the birds of Rhiannon, the warmth of my breath and my seed awakens the life within my queen, and the land is bathed in the beauty of our love. Whilst Anun is ruled by winter and ice, so Arbred blossoms, caressed by the heat of my gazing eye. Brother, what art do you perform?" To which the Holly King replies, not hard to answer, "I give space to thought, bring renewal from death, bring rest to life and transformation to your crown of green. I light the inner fire and the hearth and quicken the heart of the beast. My bards are the stillness of the winter sky, the reflection on the water, the tears of the ice. Life returns to that space where dreams are foregathered. Lovers lie before the flickering fires in their homes, and new life is nourished as my lady strips bare the branches and lays her cloak of white across the land. And you, my brother, what art do you perform?" To which the Oak King replies, not hard to answer. I lift the saddened heart, bring life to death, shape the hidden green, give flight to birds and insects. My bards sing upon their wing, my orchestra plays music within the land. Life returns, and in that space where thought becomes dream, lovers walk upon the warm earth and lay under the stars and the sun together. And I am here, brother, to take my crown. The Holly King places the crown on the Oak King's head and says, then take this crown, but know this. Even though you begin your rule, my frost will form. My touch will turn leaf to earth, turn the fields to hardened mud, and I will cool the oceans. For although you take the power of light, I retain the power of winter until your lady joins you at Beltane.
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0: If you feel like you're in a rut, here are a few suggestions to get your witchy on. 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Sometimes inspiration can be hard to find, but lucky for us there are tons of wonderful witchy books out there to give you a little kickstart back into the craft. Pick up an old favorite or ask a witchy friend for a recommendation. Cast a 7-day spell. If you're finding yourself bored with the same old spells, or you've fallen out of practice and haven't been making time for your practice at all, give something a little more challenging a try. 7-day spells are exactly what they sound like. They're spells that are cast over the duration of 7 days. I find that often, these spells can pack a serious punch. 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Every witch has a skill or interest that they've yet to explore. Go get yourself a book on whatever it is and dig in. Need some ideas? Try reading up on alchemy, chaos magic, psychopomp work, astral travel, lucid dreaming, sex magic, or a new style of divination. If all else fails, do something small every day. The tiniest acts of magic can spark life back into your craft if they're done with intention and mindfulness. If you're too stressed or worn out to commit to something more involved, then doing something tiny on a daily basis can help you foster your connection to your craft and rebuild the foundation that you need to find inspiration in your craft and really feel your magic. Until next time, bless
1: you. You're listening to KPPR, Pure Pagan Radio. This is the Corner Crone, offering you a few moments for meditation. It is the season of harvest, the season of firsts and lasts, when the leaves of maples and oaks, ginkgos and hickories first transform into vivid scarlets, shimmering yellows, and mysterious violets. When the last of the purple coneflowers and brown-eyed Susans are fading, their seed heads plundered by goldfinches now draped in their autumnal attire of olive drab. The season when the first bounty of the harvest, pungent garlics and grubby potatoes, floppy cabbages and juicy onions, has given way to old-fangled parsnips and peppery radishes, to lumbering gourds and collards as big and flappy as semaphore flags. The season of harried squirrels and harassed chipmunks scurrying to bury the last of their acorns, while the first of the bumptious Canada geese begin their migration south, raucously proclaiming their freedom from the heavy grasp of earth. You take a few moments to sit under the bright corals of dawn, to watch the marigolds of morning spread across the earth, your neck slightly arched, your head gently tilted toward the brightening sky, idly watching the geese.

as they slice through the creaminess of the air. Random thoughts about wind resistance and energy conservation, of the effects of updrafts and frequency of wing beats, float across your mind as you watch the leader drop back into the formation, another goose taking the lead position. You hear them honk and bark among themselves as they wing across the sky, calling encouragements or snappishly hurrying the slower birds along, or maybe shouting in the sheer exuberance of being a goose among like-minded geese in flight. What is the call they hear? How far will they fly in pursuit of it? In the spaces between wing beats or heartbeats lies an ancient longing, something that calls to you. The sound of it is so easily submerged in the noisy, necessary minutiae of daily living. Submerged, but still pulsing. Quiet, but not silent. Allow yourself a few minutes to listen to your most authentic self, to attune to your deepest presence. What do you hear? Who are you? You are precariously held by earth, by sky, trembling on the cusp of taking flight. Yes, you could tighten your grasp on the branch supporting you, the branch that has always supported you, but you intend to soar. You are meant for more than mere clinging to the known, the predictable, the mundane. You were meant to fly. Someday, maybe today or tomorrow, maybe next month or next year, in the space between wing beats or heartbeats, you will realize something is different. Not as it was. You will release your grasp on what is safe, what is already known, perhaps only fleetingly aware in that moment, if at all, that you have crossed a threshold. You will know to the utter marrow of your bones that there is an indescribable power in your untried wings, and in that electric moment, you will move as the purest energy moves through the bright corals of dawn and the marigolds of morning, spiraling out and shouting your song upward as you fly, heeding a call that bids you welcome to your deepest self, a call that bids you welcome home. This has been the Corner Crone on KPPR, Pure Pagan Radio, with your moments for meditation. 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

the hunters to the forest creek. From out the wildwood comes the call. The hunt is life, the hunt is all. An ancient forest beckons me to run sky-clad amongst the trees. My lusty spear, it cannot wait the gentle deer to penetrate. Carnunos, lord of beasts, he grunts. 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

the white horses carved into the hills, walk to the hanging stones. Bow to the might of St. Abbas's

After overthrowing the god Uranus from the heavenly throne, the titan Cronos began his reign as the world's supreme lord. The golden age of men emerged during the reign of the powerful titan. During this golden period, peace and harmony were common denominators in the world. It was a state of permanent spring. The abundance turned work like agriculture into something unnecessary. It was a world where the word need was meaningless. However, the life of the gods was not as peaceful as the one of the man. Cronos had become a tyrannical ruler, just like his father had been. The god loved to yell the following expression: "This is how things work in here! I'm the one in charge and no one else!" After marrying her sister, the goddess Rhea, Cronos feared the prophecy of his father, who cursed him, saying that like it happened to him, one of his sons would rise against his sovereignty and take his power. Cronos, at the zenith of his paranoia, started to devour his children as soon as they were born, guaranteeing that none of them would ever dare to defy him. The goddess Rhea was desolated, seeing the tyrannical god devour one child after another. The queen was pregnant again, but this time, she rebelled and made the decision that her son would not be a meal for Cronos. For this reason, Rhea descended to Earth and gave birth to Zeus in a cave on the island of Crete. She left her son to the raising of the nymphs of the forest. Cronos knew that Rhea was pregnant and was waiting for the child's birth to devour him. Rhea locked herself in her chamber and deceitfully yelled as she was struggling with labor pains. When she left her chamber, the goddess was holding a sheet with a rock, emulating the shape of a baby. She was aware that Cronos, eager to devour another son, would swallow him at one go without realizing the mistake. And that was what happened. Rhea pretended to cry, sad of the loss of yet another child. But in truth, she was joyful, crying for having managed to save her own son from such a dreadful fate. Meanwhile, the young Zeus was raised by the nymphs and breastfed by the goat Amalthea. When he got older, Zeus started to be educated by an enchanted eagle, which traveled the world and gave him the news of everything that was happening. When he reached adulthood, Zeus was informed of his true identity and also the terrible fate of his brothers. Determined, Zeus looked for a way to free his brothers. With the help of the titan Oceanus, Zeus found a potion that would make Cronos vomit his brothers. And so, disguised as a celestial lassie, Zeus convinced Cronos to take the potion, saying that it was a nectar with an unprecedented quality. After drinking the nectar, Cronos was nauseous and puked all his brothers, Hestia, Demeter, Hera, Hades, Poseidon, in addition to the stone used to deceive Cronos. Now, with the support of his brothers, Zeus claimed for himself the supreme power over the world. But Cronos was not willing to give up his power without a fight. Thus, the War of the Titans began.

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This is the Corner Crone offering you a few moments for meditation. Imagine for a moment that you are outside under a shelter, waiting for the rain to pass. The air around you is cool and moist. Every now and then a light breeze lifts a fine mist of moisture past your skin. You notice the woodsy smell of the shelter, intensified by the dampness surrounding you. Hear the percussive patterns of the raindrops as they dance into the different surfaces around you. How many kinds of rain can you hear? You watch the grasses, the shrubs, the flowers of the meadow as they respond to the rain. Nearby is a small, intensely yellow flower. It trembles slightly as each raindrop kisses it. As each drop of rain slides across its petals into the soft and grassy earth. You turn your attention to the trees in the distance, watching patterns of movement as the warm, teasing breezes play among the branches. You realize you can hear the susurrations of leaf against leaf, the just perceptible soft creaking of trunks as the wind seeks its channels. You slip off your shoes, peel off your socks, wiggling and spreading your toes and flexing your feet. A slight movement brings you out from the shelter into the meadow, into the life-giving dampness. How does your skin feel as the rain trickles, tickles across your body? The moisture soaks into you, into your clothes. You tilt your head back, opening your mouth to the nourishing rain. Rain fills the small pockets created by your orbital bones, weeping joyfully down the skin of your cheeks. Rain fills the little spaces just above your earlobes, seeping joyously down the skin of your neck. You become acutely aware that in time, this rain, your rain, will evaporate, will condense, will fill the clouds and fall once more as rain. Once more, and once more, and once more again, raining, raining, raining. You swallow. What does the rain taste like? Like the dancing rain, our energies can evaporate. But just as we have trust in our Mother Earth and her cycles, we know, too, that in our own cycles, our intent will condense our scattered energies, and eventually, we will be refilled with more than enough energy to spill out and nurture the meadows we find ourselves in. For what is given nourishes us, and what we nourish becomes a gift to be given. This has been the Corner Crone on KPPR, Pure Pagan Radio, with your Moments for Meditation. You can find me on Pathios Pagans, The Agora, at pathios.com/pagan, on Facebook and on Twitter. May the odds be ever in your favor, and may you be good.

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So, here it goes. See, this is the problem with requests. I've practiced something, and you lot come and say, can you do it? And I go, oh.

0: 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We have been fighting for the right to be treated correctly.
1: Witches are what men like Donald Trump are afraid of.
2: Witches. The word alone immediately conjures up certain images in our minds. But what does it really mean to be a witch today? Salem, Massachusetts, a place known for trying and executing accused witches, is now affectionately called Witch City. And it seems that a growing number of young women and some men are being drawn to a brand of witchcraft. And it's political.
1: I use the term witch to describe myself. I usually cite the acronym Woman in Total Control of Herself. I am the owner of House Witch, Home and Healing in Salem, Massachusetts. I practice witchcraft. I pull tarot cards. I have crystals everywhere. I make shrines. I cast spells. I meditate. But it's sort of a political distinction, and I think it like speaks to my radical feminism.
2: Both male and female witches are studying the craft under a longtime Salem witch and clairvoyant, Lorelei. You'll notice a significant difference in how the more traditional witches look and practice.
0: I'm what you call a natural witch. I started at about 12. My mother practiced. The thing about the new word feminist, it's a great thing, but it's something that we've been doing for years. So we're maybe a little different than the younger generation. We may not be as hardcore. I still want a gentleman to open the door for me.
3: And being the man, may we always have romance, lust, and trust, so mote it be.
0: A spell basically is a prayer to the universe. We have chalices full of water. We have candles, something that represents the god, the goddess, just like you pray in church.
1: After the election, especially, you know, I think what the witch is good for is being a force of divine feminine power. And witches are what men like Donald Trump are afraid of. So it's like this perfect symbol.
2: Around Erica's store has formed a coven made up of astrologists, Reiki masters, and healers, including Erica's fiance, Melissa, who does Salem witch tours with a feminist focus.
4: Yeah, okay. A few deep breaths.
2: This isn't your grandmother's coven. It's youthful, light, and trendy. Though some are embracing the word, the term witch has been used to ignite fear and shame. The Salem witch trials of colonial Massachusetts started just when Europe's so-called witch craze was beginning to wind down. A combination of limited resources, of family rivalries, and extremely strict religious practices set the foundation for Puritans to blame the devil and quote-unquote devil worshippers for their problems. And more than 200 people, mostly widows or women with bad reputations, were accused of being witches, and 20 were executed. It wasn't until early 20th century that women's magazines started portraying witches as beautiful and desirable. This trend continued with the success of the TV show Bewitched in the 60s. The 60s also brought us a feminist group, Women's International Terrorist Conspiracy from Hell, or witch, who protested patriarchy by carrying out witch-themed political stunts. In 1985, Wicca, an offshoot of witchcraft, was recognized as a religion by the United States. In recent years, we've seen witches and non-witches publicly reclaiming the title.
1: The powerful are scared of this figure who has like traditionally been pretty powerless, but now that's not the case.
2: Whether it's Trump or just, you know, all these like sexual assault cases, do you think that actually ends up creating more witches?
1: Totally. The Me Too movement, that's what you're seeing. It's dark, it feels bad, and now this is the only way that we're gonna start to heal it. Is by, you know, ripping this Band-Aid off and all coming together. And to me, that sounds like a coven of witches.
2: As young people become less religious in this country, witches like Lorelei and Erica continue to see their covens grow.
1: I love that witchcraft is getting big. I don't really make the distinction between like somebody who's like just doing it on social media and then somebody who's like a real practitioner, because I think that at any point in time, those two can switch. To people who don't think that it's real feminism or real witchcraft, I would say like, who made you in charge of what is feminism and what is witchcraft?
2: Thanks for watching. If you're curious about one witch's reading of what's in store for America in 2018, check out this tarot reading by Nicholas, one of the witches we spoke with in Salem.
5: Beltane is an ancient Celtic festival that marks the beginning of summer. It is celebrated on the first day of May and is one of the four major Celtic festivals, along with Samhain, Imbolc, and Lunasad. Beltane is a time of fertility and abundance, and is a celebration of the coming of summer and the start of the growing season. The origins of Beltane are unclear, but it is believed to have originated in the Iron Age. It was a time of great importance to the Celts, as it marked the beginning of the summer season and the start of the growing season. The Celts believed that the sun god Bel was responsible for the fertility of the land, and Beltane was a time to honor him and ask for his blessing. Beltane was celebrated with a variety of rituals and activities. Bonfires were lit to symbolize the sun god Bel and to bring good luck and fertility to the land. People would jump over the bonfires, believing that it would bring them good luck and protection. People would also dance around the bonfires, and some would even make offerings to the gods. In addition to the bonfires, people would also decorate their homes with flowers and greenery to symbolize the coming of summer. They would also hang garlands of flowers and greenery around their doorways and windows to ward off evil spirits. Beltane was also a time of feasting and merrymaking. People would gather together to share food and drink, and to celebrate the coming of summer. Music and dancing were also a part of the festivities, and people would often dress up in costumes to represent the gods and goddesses. Today, Beltane is still celebrated by many people around the world. It is a time to celebrate the coming of summer and the start of the growing season. People still light bonfires, decorate their homes with flowers and greenery, and gather together to share food and drink. It is also a time to honor the gods and goddesses and to ask for their blessing. Beltane is a time of joy and celebration, and is a reminder of the importance of the changing of the seasons. 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

Oh, for a voice like thunder, and a tongue to drown the throat of war. When the senses are shaken and the soul is driven to madness, who can stand? When the souls of the oppressed fight in the troubled air that rages, who can stand? When the whirlwind of fury comes from the throne of God and the frowns of his countenance drive the nations together, who can stand? When sin claps his broad wings over the battle and sails rejoicing in a flood of death, when souls are torn to everlasting fire and fiends of hell rejoice upon the slain, oh, who can stand? Caused this? Oh, who can answer at the throne of God? The kings and the nobles of the land have done it. Hear it not, heaven, thy ministers have done it.

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Our next guided practice is from Sharon Salzberg, co-founder of the Insight Meditation Society and author of the acclaimed Insight Meditation Home Study Course, with a meditation on compassion and opening our hearts.

Meditation on compassion. This is a reflection that can be done in any posture, eyes open or closed. Just be relaxed. And call to mind a difficult emotion you felt recently. Anger, greed, jealousy, fear. And notice how you feel about that emotion. Are you ashamed of it? Do you dislike yourself for it? Do you feel you should have been able to prevent it from arising?

And see what happens if you translate that sense of bad, wrong, defective, terrible, to painful. To recognize that this state of anger or fear or jealousy is a painful state. It's a state of suffering. See what happens to your relationship to that feeling as you make this translation.

Now take that emotion. See what it feels like in your body. The anger, the fear, the jealousy. Now held with some kindness, some compassion.

Observe the various sensations. Maybe it's tightening in your chest, constriction. Notice the nature of the compassion which is holding it, surrounding it.

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Notice the effect if that sense of bad and wrong and terrible comes back.

Now imagine someone you know filled with that same emotion. Jealousy, anger, fear, greed. Notice what happens as you describe to yourself those states of emotion as bad, wrong, terrible, horrible. And what happens as you respond to them as states of pain or suffering.

And you can reflect on the fact that we can't seem to control the arising of these feelings. We didn't invite them. We didn't wish for them. But as conditions come together, they arise. And we see our own greed, jealousy, hatred, and so on. We don't need to be overcome by them, defined by them, fall into them, act from them. But we're actually not able to prevent them from arising. This is just in the nature of things, for ourselves and for others.

we can commit ourselves to trying to see them very quickly, to recognize their painful nature, to have compassion for ourselves, and to let go. We can commit ourselves to remembering that when someone else is acting badly, the state that is likely motivating them of greed or hatred or fear is a painful state. And we can have compassion for them. Even as we may take strong action to try to change the situation, protect ourselves, or take care of someone else, our motive in doing so need not be a sense of disgust or aversion, but can be that recognition of the pain they too are in.

tire, I stop to rest beneath an ancient hawthorn tree. I drifted off into a dream.

Paganism is an umbrella term used to describe a variety of spiritual and religious beliefs and practices that are not part of the mainstream Abrahamic religions. It is an ancient belief system that predates Christianity and other major world religions. Pagans are polytheistic, meaning they believe in multiple gods and goddesses, and often practice rituals and ceremonies to honor them. Paganism is an earth-based religion that celebrates the cycles of nature and the divine feminine. Pagans believe in the interconnectedness of all things, and that the divine is present in all of nature. They often practice rituals and ceremonies to honor the gods and goddesses, and to celebrate the changing of the seasons. Paganism is an individualistic religion, meaning that each person is free to practice their own beliefs and rituals. There is no single set of beliefs or practices that all pagans must adhere to, and each person is free to explore and develop their own spiritual path. Paganism is also a nature-based religion, and many pagans believe in the importance of living in harmony with the natural world. They often practice rituals and ceremonies to honor the gods and goddesses, and to celebrate the changing of the seasons. Paganism is an ancient belief system that has been practiced for centuries. It is a spiritual path that is open to anyone who is interested in exploring it. It is a religion that celebrates the divine in all of nature, and encourages individuals to explore their own spiritual paths.

And just as the air had stilled within the grove that day, many years before in Glenkeith, so it did once more, there, on Gorseth Arbeth. As if the grey folk who lived under the hollow hills had been in wait for the moment my father sat there, watching the setting sun, and waiting to see if the legend held true, and a wonder would show itself. Well, a wonder did show itself indeed.

You're listening to KPPR, Pure Pagan Radio. This is the Corner Crone offering you a few moments for meditation. For a moment, see yourself at the foaming edge of land and liquid, watching the rhythms of the waves, watching the water transmit the energy of the winds traveling over it. Watching that energy crest across the barrier of the sand and pebbles. Some pebbles, larger than others, only shift gently in place as the water sluices around them. Others, smaller, more agile, seem to chase the backwash as the water ebbs away, only to be returned, more or less, to where they began. Sometimes, we are boulders at the water's edge, absorbing the water's energy in stoic strength, standing solid and unmovable, defiant and unyielding as the water churns around us. Sometimes we are rocks, stubborn, slow to be moved, sluggish in our response to the tides pushing and pulling us. Sometimes we are pebbles, tumbling helter-skelter, higgledy-piggledy-pop, overwhelmed and unable to resist the breaking waves and sucking backwashes that we just can't seem to get away from. And sometimes we are sand, with an infinite capacity to accept and absorb and transmit the energies breaking against us, able to allow those energies to pass through us, through the pockets of silence, of space, of peace within us. Marine biologist Rachel Carson wrote, "In every outthrust headland, in every curving beach, in every grain of sand, there is a story of the earth. In every breath, in every curving muscle and ligament, in every pulse and rhythm you experience, there is a story of you, of who you were, of who you are now, of who you will choose to be, of how you choose to be connected to all that is, a story that is still being written by you. What are you today? The boulder, the rock, the pebble, the sand, all of these? What is the energy that is swirling around you? How is that changing you? How is that energy changed by your interaction with it? How will you choose to write your own story?" This has been the Corner Crone on KPPR, Pure Pagan Radio, with your moments for meditation. You can find me on Pathos Pagan's The Agora, at pathos.com/pagan, on Facebook and on Twitter. May the odds be ever in your favor, and may you be well.

This is AKPPR, witchy minute. Beltane. Beltane honors life. It represents the peak of spring and the beginning of summer. Earth energies are at their strongest and most active. All of life is bursting with potent fertility, and at this point in the wheel of the year, the potential becomes conception. On May Eve, the sexuality of life and the earth is at its peak. Abundant fertility, on all levels, is the central theme. The maiden goddess has reached her fullness. She is the manifestation of growth and renewal, Flora, the goddess of spring, the May Queen, the May Bride. The young oak king, as Jack in the Green, as the green man, falls in love with her and wins her hand. The union is consummated and the May Queen becomes pregnant. Today, we celebrate Beltane in much the same way as our ancestors did. Bonfires, dancing, food and expressions and actions of fertility. This has been AKPPR Minute. We are your pure pagan radio.

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This is the Corner Crone, offering you a few moments for meditation. You've walked this trail countless times before, so often that your steps on it are as familiar as your own heartbeat. But now, for the first time, you happen to notice a small clearing a few feet away from the path, hidden behind the scrim of honeysuckle and viburnum, half-lit under the box elders and buckthorn. You step off of the path you know so well and venture onto a small trail far less traveled. The low-hanging mulberry branches rearrange themselves behind you as you enter the glade, effectively shutting the doorway between the clearly marked sunny path and this dim and humid place that seemingly offers no way forward. You stand in the center of this shadowed space, head lifted, eyes closed, emptying your thoughts as you open yourself to deeper, more subtle rhythms. The sounds of a nearby highway, big rigs throttling their air brakes, of trucks and sedans, SUVs and compacts revving their engines as they enter the city-bound traffic, the atonal buzz of air molecules rippling against each other and eight lanes of rocketing vehicles, becomes white noise as you attune yourself to this unexpected caesura, this opportunity to break open your familiar rhythms. The air, thick and moist, settles around you, then sighs, accepting your presence. The topmost leaves of the elders slither against each other. A twig snaps. A cardinal sings to his mate. Nearby, a frog. Further away, a woodpecker. You pause for a moment, resting in the embrace of your mother, listening for her still, small voice in the whisperings of the leaves, the call of the cardinal. What revelations might she offer to those who stop, who listen? You look around this stubborn hiccup of space, surrounded by so many eagerly invasive plants. "Not much to see here," it says, "just dirt." But you can see so much more. At the edge of the glen, you find a knobby shank of bark to lean against the foot of an elder, building a small altar in thanksgiving. You gather small stones strewn among the twigs and fallen leaves. They're nothing special, really, just dull pebbles, and form a semicircle around the base of the tree. You pick a few dandelions, just a few, mindful of the bees, and arrange them as decoration on your simple altar. They will wither and die by tomorrow, feeding the forest floor, still present, yet unseen. Altered. What magic waits in the forgotten places, in the overlooked spaces, those pockets of not much to see here, that are all around us? What revelations might be offered when we examine the hiccups of space that are overlooked, forgotten within us? Not much to see here, just dirt, you may say. But you can see so much more. When was the last time you created an altar to yourself in your own heart? Gave thanks for yourself? What's stopping you from doing that now? This has been the Corner Crone on KPPR, Pure Pagan Radio, with your Moments for Meditation. You can find me on Pathos Pagans, The Agora, at pathos.com/pagan, on Facebook and on Twitter. May the odds be ever in your favor, and may you be well.

Wiccans do not worship anyone or anything. It's a trick question, right? It's about the word worship. It's because we don't worship. Worship, not in the traditional sense of that word, right? Worship means something that you kneel down to, and that is usually transcendent, out there, beyond you, that you beg and plead with to intervene on your behalf, because you're powerless. And although we often are, the idea is not, the experience is not that the sacred is inaccessible, but rather it's present. And so Wicca is a spiritual path that's not about worshiping. It is about reverence. It's about respect. It's about communion, first and foremost. It's about living in harmony with and living guided by. And what we are living in harmony with is the natural world, nature. We seek to live in harmony with it because for us, nature is an embodiment of the divine. It is, nature is the gown the goddess puts on in order to be seen. It's the dance that the god does. And we use anthropomorphic terms and we have relationships with divinity as deity, and many Wiccans have special relationships with particular deities. I have a very deep, long-standing relationship with Persephone and with Diana, now very much with the Green Man. So deity can take what we think of as sort of anthropomorphic form, human form, but it is ultimately a mystery. It's beyond gender, and it's a unity that expresses itself in an infinite diversity, in an infinite variety. It's in each of us, and it's in every aspect of creation. So we understand, unlike sort of New Age, a lot of New Age thinking that puts you at the center of the universe, that you are creating your reality, we understand that we contribute much more to the creation of our own personal realities than we may realize. And a lot of Wicca is about coming into an understanding, a revelation of that, and responsibility for it. But we see ourselves as a strand in the web, in a sacred web. We are not at the moment that we cast a circle and honor the sacred, we are in a certain sense like the sacred tree. We're the conduit between sacred realms and material realms. But the material realm itself is sacred for us. There is no division. It's a unity. And we participate in it. We don't control everything. Believe me, if we did and we had those powers, it would be a very different world. It would be in harmony and balance and peace and all the things that that nature would naturally be and that we have lost track of. But that's what the work is about. It's about living in right relationship to the divine as it expresses itself in the world that we live in. And it's about learning from that revealed divinity. And that's about communion and reverence, respect and joy and gratitude.

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This is the Corner Crone offering you a few moments for meditation. It is a waxing moon that draws you tonight, gibbous and golden, still low in the just darkened sky. It seems to settle a moment or two, content to linger close to the horizon. From your vantage point at the crest of a small grassy rise, you see before you a large body of water. Maybe a freshwater lake, turquoise turning to cobalt, turning to muted black as night gathers. Or maybe you are facing an ocean, jade turning to jasper, turning to muted black as night gathers. You and the moon settle in for a moment or two, content to linger, to listen, illumined, alive. A freshening breeze, warm and gentle, tiptoes across your skin, brushes over the grass around you, and sidles through the leaves of the trees behind you, on its way to someplace else. But you, the trees, the blades of grass, the water, and the moon are steeped in a deep peace here, sharing the unfolding of night. The moonlight over the water shimmers into a wide pathway of an almost phosphorescent light, beckoning you to adventure, to journey. You think about paths, of roads taken and not taken. You think about pathways that glittered with jewel-like promise, sparkling pathways that you knew would lead to your certain and sure destination. And perhaps they did. Perhaps they did not. Or maybe they did, but not in any way you could have imagined. You watch the unceasing dance of the wavelets under the moon, feel the wind's softness, the tickle of the fluttering grasses, hear the sighing water's caresses upon the land. Any arbitrary turning along the way, and you would be elsewhere. You would be different. Roads diverged, sometimes two, sometimes more. All of your roads, the ones you took, the ones you didn't, the ones that led you to some place unimagined, some unimagined way of being, have brought you here, sharing the deepening of the night with the waxing moon, content to linger with the moon and the water, content to listen to the inner stirrings of your heart, illumined, alive, ready to journey on a shimmering pathway sparkling on the moonlit water. This has been the Corner Crone on KPPR, Pure Pagan Radio, with your moments for meditation. 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

0: are more things in heaven and earth than you can imagine. 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
1: The idea of magic and sorcery is one that we see fairly often in Greek mythology, mostly because some of the things that we see the gods and goddesses do can only really be described as magical. Now, there are a few minor deities that have been associated with magic and sorcery. We've already taken a look at Hecate, the goddess of magic, and today we'll be examining Circe, the goddess of sorcery. She was known to the ancient Greeks as Kyrki, but as is common with most of the words in ancient Greek that contained a hard K sound, when they were Latinized and Anglicized, the hard K sound became a soft C, and we now refer to her as Circe. She was a daughter of Helios, the Titan god of the sun, and Perse, one of the many oceanic nymphs, which meant that she had two siblings, Pasiphae, the wife of King Minos, and Aete, the guardian of the Golden Fleece. Circe appeared in a variety of different forms. Sometimes she was seen as the goddess of magic, and other times a nymph much like her mother. But the most common depiction was that of an enchantress or sorceress. She was a goddess known for her skills in transmutation, illusion, and necromancy. It's believed that Circe took residence on the island of Aeaea with her many nymph companions after being exiled by her father. There are a few explanations as to why she was exiled, the most common being that she murdered the prince of Colchis, who at the time was also her husband. There were very few who dared to venture to Circe's island, as she was capable of transforming those who angered her into a wild beast, and she was best known for her role in Homer's Odyssey, where we see exactly what she was capable of. Homer's Odyssey does describe the island that Circe lived on in some detail. She lived in a large house in the middle of a dense wood, and surrounding the house were numerous wild animals, lions, wolves, and bears. But unlike what you would expect, these animals were extremely docile, and they would prowl the surrounding grounds, greeting newcomers and guests that they came across. All of these animals were once human, but as a result of Circe's transmutation experiments, they were now nothing more than victims of her sorcery. When Odysseus and his men reached Circe's island, they stumbled upon her residence, and she invited them in, even throwing a feast in the name of Odysseus and his crew. The feast contained food that they were all familiar with. It was sweetened with honey, and laced with wine, as well as one of Circe's magical potions. Circe herself drank from an enchanted cup, as to not arouse suspicion from Odysseus's men. The men suspected nothing, and gorged themselves on the feast before them. When the men's bellies were full, the magical potion began to take effect. Circe drew her staff, and with one incantation she transformed them all into swine. Only Odysseus's second-in-command, Eurylochus, suspected treachery, and had not entered Circe's mansion. When learning what had happened to his men, he escaped and returned to the ship to warn Odysseus and the rest of the crew who had elected to stay behind. Odysseus took the men that he had left at his disposal and set out to rescue his crew. But before he entered Circe's woods, he was intercepted by Hermes, who had a message from Athena. She advised Odysseus to use a specific herb to protect himself from the sorcery that his men had fallen victim to. When Odysseus eventually confronted Circe, he was able to resist her sorcery. Circe then attempted to seduce Odysseus, luring him to her bed. Hermes had previously advised that he be cautious of such a thing, as she would attempt to take his manhood, unless he had her swear by the name of the gods that she would not. Odysseus eventually freed his men, and they remained on the island for a year or so, feasting and resting for their next voyage. Homer's Odyssey doesn't really develop the relationship between Circe and Odysseus after their confrontation, but we can assume that they at least remained civil, with Circe allowing Odysseus and his men to remain on her island, even advising Odysseus on what routes he should take on his next voyages. Now, if we take a look at Hesiod's Theogony, it does state that Circe bore the three sons of Odysseus, Aedaeus, Latinus, and Telegonus, who would set sail to find his father when Circe informed him of who he was. She gave Telegonus a poisonous spear that he would unknowingly kill his father with, and along with Odysseus's other son, Telemachus, whose mother was Penelope, they brought Odysseus's corpse to Circe, who with the use of some magical herbs and sorcery was able to bring Odysseus back from the dead. The hero was so grateful that he gave his son Telemachus to Circe's daughter, Chersephone, in marriage. But like many stories in Greek mythology, this one would end in tragedy. Telemachus would one day have a very heated discussion with his mother-in-law, which would end in him killing Circe. Chersephone would then avenge her mother by killing Telemachus, and upon hearing the news of his son's death, Odysseus would die from grief. So I guess the next time you consider your own family to be dysfunctional, you can consider yourself lucky that you're not Telemachus, who watched his own father die, only to be resurrected and force him to marry his ex-lover's daughter, whose mother he would eventually kill, causing his wife to then kill him, and his father to die from grief. Whatever you choose to take from the story of Circe and Odysseus, there's no doubt that it's a thoroughly entertaining and eventful story. Circe, much like Hecate, was a minor goddess in Greek mythology, and her association with magic and sorcery meant that she was later associated with witchcraft when that notion came into existence. The scientific interpretations of Circe show her to be somewhat of a botanist, using plants and herbs that would cause amnesia, hallucinations, delusions, and ultimately death. Circe is a goddess that I'm fairly undecided on. She doesn't come across as particularly caring or even patient. Anyone who disturbed her work or angered her was immediately punished by being turned into an animal. What certainly does come across is her devotion to her work. I see Circe as somewhat of a tinkerer, experimenting with different potions and herbs. To what end I'm not exactly sure of, but power and knowledge are most likely what she was driven by. She does happen to have many of the tropes that we would associate with witches. The power of magic, a collection of animal familiars, and a house in the woods or the forest. But I'd like to know how you guys feel about Circe. Do you feel she harboured any resentment towards her father and the gods for exiling her? Or do you think she didn't really care? Do you see her as a sorceress or a witch? Or perhaps maybe a slightly ill-tempered botanist? Let me know in the comments below. As always, I've been your host, Mythology and Fiction Explained.

A Native American elder once described his own inner struggles in this manner. Inside of me, there are two dogs. One of the dogs is mean and evil. The other dog is good. The mean dog fights the good dog all the time. When asked which dog wins, he reflected for a moment and replied, "The one I feed the most." This has been a moment of thought from KPPR, Pure Pagan Radio.

night sky is ever still. As silence descends, the four winds becoming one, caressing my naked body. And as you watch, the branches bend, revealing all of you, long lost, but never forgotten. Will you meet me at the lake, where the water calms my fear? Will you once more fall in love, and light in me your flame? I shall know peace.

before my heavy feet, leading inward to this broken temple, this temple of love, lust, and creation, resting here whilst heading the call. 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

0: 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This has been a KPPR Minute. 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
1: When Lou disappeared, Gwydion could tell that Garin Mhuire Pevar had taken the appearance and place of Lou. Despite their combined magic, neither Gwydion nor Math could find Lou anywhere. For Lou was no longer a man, but had become an eagle and flown off when pierced by the magic spear cast by Garin Mhuire. His mind had become that of the eagle. But Gwydion did not yet know this. To search for Lou, Gwydion travelled in the guise of a minstrel or bard, as he had done before when he wished to travel the land freely and without being recognized. This provided a number of advantages, for it was an unwritten law of the ancient harmonies that travelling musicians be given food and shelter wherever they go. In exchange, the host would receive entertainment and news of events and fashions from the places the musicians had travelled. Gwydion searched the lands of Gwynedd and Powys through the autumn to midwinter. His search was slow, for he left no stone unturned. No bush was too small to be searched by his druid sight. He paid special attention to the birds and other flying creatures, for the druids of that day taught that the souls of the departed often took the form of flying things to aid their travels on the wind. That night he stayed at a farm near Maenor Penarth, the place of the battle between the men of Gwynedd and Dyved for the prigs of Pryderi, which Gwydion had stolen so long ago. This farm had on it a sow that would not eat with the other animals. Rather, it would run away each morning to return at sunset. Yet she and her piglets seemed well fed. In the morning, Gwydion followed the sow to the base of an old oak tree, where she began to eat. It was by the river Sinvale, the same stream where Pryderi had died by Gwydion's hand. Pryderi's last words were that Gwydion's flesh should be eaten by the swine he had stolen. Ooh, the vengeance of that dying curse was hard upon Gwydion, for high in the oak perched an eagle looking not at all well. Pieces of its decaying flesh dropped to the ground and became the pig's meal. When Gwydion had overcome his grief, he began to sing to the bird on high that he knew was Lou.

magic wand became the wounded body of Lu. The healing was long, for the wounds were grievous. And it was the next midwinter before Lu dealt with Garenwe and Gwydion dealt

After he had journeyed, and his feet were sore, and he was tired, he came upon an orange grove, and he rested. And he lay in the cool, and while he rested, he took to himself an orange and tasted it. And it was good. And he felt the earth to his spine, and he asked. And he saw the tree above him, and the stars, and the veins in the leaf, and the light, and the balance. And he saw magnificent perfection, whereon he thought of himself in balance, and he knew he was.

he thought of those he angered, for he was not a violent man. And he thought of those he hurt, for he was not a cruel man. And he thought of those he frightened, for he was not an evil man. And he understood. He understood himself. On this, he saw that when he was of anger, or knew hurt, or felt fear, it was because he was not understanding. And he learned compassion. And with his eye of compassion, he saw his enemies, like unto himself. And he learned love. Then he was answered.

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This is the Corner Crone, offering you a few moments for meditation. I find myself on young soil these days, having recently moved to a part of the country where the land comprises rock, sand, marl, and muck. The rock, limestone, is geologically about 130,000 years old, pretty much embryonic as limestones go, some of which is 350 million years old. The soils here are practically devoid of nutrients. A gardening book author once wrote that the only thing the soil around here was good for was for holding the plants up, and said the plant culture here is a kind of modified hydroponics. And yet, despite that, this place is a tropical paradise, lush and thick and juicy with rich earth energy. The oaks, the banyans, the gumbo limbo trees, the wood of which was once used to make carousel horses. The royal poincianas, also known as flame trees. Almost every tree I'm learning about seems to share, to some degree, this commonality. Above ground roots. Their roots push and shove their way down through the limestone, yes, but root systems are exposed here, crisscrossing the ground like unspooled and tangled skeins of yarn. So recently uprooted myself, I find I am drawn to studying the feet of the trees. What can they teach me? Trees need oxygen to live. Exposed roots mean more oxygen to support the system. Roots are also on the hunt for water and will stretch quite a long way to get it. The tree does its utmost to manage its self-care, which may mean, in some cases, that it has to take a somewhat unconventional route to get the support it needs. Cement sidewalks may find themselves literally uprooted. Asphalt parking lots may discover they've been ruptured in places. It may take some time, but the slow and steady pressure of the roots seeking what they need eventually perseveres. All of us must persevere despite the seemingly immovable objects in our paths. We know what we need in order to breathe emotionally, spiritually, and psychically, what we need to stay mentally hydrated. And it's up to us to adapt to our metaphysical soil and reach for those things until we find them. In The Hidden Life of Trees, Peter Volumbin writes, "The most astonishing thing about trees is how social they are. The trees in a forest care for each other, sometimes even going so far as to nourish the stump of a felled tree for centuries after it was cut down by feeding it sugars and other nutrients, and so keeping it alive. The reason trees share food and communicate is that they need each other." The trees I'm now sharing space with are by no means in an old-growth forest, like the one Volumbin manages. But the same relationships exist, I think. When I see these far-flung above-ground roots, I'm reminded of my intention to reach out to others in my new witchy community, and not only from behind my keyboard. In a very real sense, those roots serve as a mnemonic for me to stay true to my intention to reach out, connect, and stay in relationship. Some of the roots I'm around these days have suffered old and long-term damage, mostly from lawnmower blades. You can easily see where the outer layers of bark have been scuffed away, yet the damaged roots still function. Perhaps not as well as they once did, but they function.
There are all kinds of positivity aphorisms out there about scars being interesting or being a roadmap showing how much a person has gone through and how those experiences have built character. So recently scarred myself, I'm still working toward putting a positive spin on the still bruisey wounds I now carry. Yet I have to admit, I am still functioning. Even so, I need to mind my feet as I navigate my own now exposed roots and the roots of others around me. I can't just wheel out in a wild abandon. The roots of others remind me to be mindful about how I move and have my being in the world, in the community. They call me out of myself and encourage me to actively engage with my own journey. Wherever you find yourself on your journey, may you know that you are part of a community. Even if that community is physically distant from you, even if your own roots are scarred and bruisy and damaged, the roots of your clan, your tribe, your people are reaching out toward you, seeking to add their energies to yours, supporting you in your journey, wherever you may be. This has been The Corner Crone on KPPR Pure Pagan Radio with your Moments for Meditation. 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

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This is the Corner Crone offering you a few moments for meditation. My corner of the planet is moving out of the season of entombment into the season of new beginnings, of rebirth and regrowth. After my own season of death and too many losses, it seems now I'm experiencing a quickening as well. I'm a little taken aback, even though I know I shouldn't be. No winter, personal or otherwise, lasts forever. I've spent my personal winter hunkered down in my home, shrink-wrapped in the comfortable numbness of routine. In a very real sense, I've entombed myself, a seed buried beneath a frozen earth covered with ice and snow. I go to work, I come home, read, watch a little television, sleep, go to work. In solitude, I honor the Great Mother, work my knot spells, do my daily devotions. I have a couple of friends I talk to, but essentially I have shut down. I'm in my dark season. Yet all seasons pass, and so too am I noticing that I seem to be inching my way out of my oh-so-comfortable tomb. After so much loss and death, I'm surprised. I thought this dark season I've been in had no end, or at least not an end I could perceive. Cut adrift from so many things, from so many people, that I once thought were permanent parts of the landscape. I have been wandering my interiors, not so much without purpose as between purposes. But it seems I am finally breaking through my casing, finally restless enough to shove my tough and tender self up through the earth's chunky crust. In doing so, I'm coming to know myself in a new way. I am restless, yet I remind myself to be patient as this deeper self works its way through my own crust toward emergence. What landscape will I find myself in when I unfurl myself fully? I have no idea. Soon, probably sooner than I feel truly ready, I must leave this winter's seed pod I've grown to love behind. I'm grateful for the protection it has offered, but nothing is static. All things are in motion, and that includes me. My unfurling time is coming. Perhaps you, too, find yourself reluctantly being pushed toward new growth this season. You might not yet be finished mourning the deaths you have experienced, be they of loved ones, of jobs, partnerships, of who you once were and will never be again. Maybe you're not ready for the next phase of growth, the one where you'll have to go back out into the world and begin again in love, begin again with trust. I would say this to you. It's a quote often attributed to A.A. Milne, but actually was coined by a Disney writer in a 1997 direct-to-video Winnie the Pooh movie. You're braver than you believe, and stronger than you seem, and smarter than you think. If you find you are still in your season of personal entombment, I encourage you not to rush out of it. Instead, sink into this seed pod time. Be consistent with your devotions. Tend to your studies.
The wheel of the year is ever turning, and eventually Ostara unfurls for and in each of us. Your energies, seemingly dormant and lost to you, will renew and reach up toward the surface again. Trust in the groundedness of, well, the ground in which you find yourself, be it tangible or intangible. Trust in your deities to guide and guard you, to midwife you in your rebirth. Above all, trust in yourself, for you are made of star stuff. You will be able to push out of your seed pod entombment to be nourished once again in the regenerative energies of Gaia's womb. And though you may not be as you once were, you will bloom again in some form or fashion. For all things are in motion, including you. And your unfurling time is coming. This has been the Corner Crone on KPPR, Pure Pagan Radio, with your moments for meditation. You can find me on Pathos Pagans The Agora at pathos.com/pagan, on Facebook and on Twitter. May the odds be ever in your favor, and may you be well.

Hey everybody, it's the Green Witch, and today we're going to take a look at, are you ready for this? The onion. That's right, the onion. Did you know ancient Egyptians worshipped onions as gods and always planted them in their gardens? Whether your gods are in your garden or in the veggie bin of your kitchen, they have many magical uses. Cut an onion in half and put it under your sink to absorb any negativity in your home or nastiness sent your way. Just be sure to replace it every week or two. You'll be surprised how much it absorbs and how quickly it shrivels. Prick a whole fresh onion with black-headed pins and place on a windowsill to protect from the evil eye or magical attack. Or simply braid onions together from your garden and hang them in your kitchen or over your pantry door to protect your home. Folk healers used onions just like garlic cloves. Cut them in half and rub on the affected area and then discard. The onion becomes a scapegoat for the illness. Also, like garlic, onion skins are never thrown out, but burned to attract and keep money. The skins can be burned for protection and banishing, and when finely ground, they can be added to incense blends. In Hungary, onion skins are burned during childbirth to protect the mother and baby who are believed to be most susceptible to the evil eye and evil spirits at that time. In European folk magic, knives and swords are consecrated by running the blades over the juices of a freshly halved onion. Why not use an onion to bless and cleanse your ritual knives before and after use? That's right, onions have magical uses. And those uses include prosperity, stability, endurance, protection, banishing negative influences, ending bad habits, and removing illness. Keep in mind, though, they do make you cry. Hey, this has been an herbal moment from the Green Witch. See you next time on KPPR, Pure Pagan Radio.

The most famous of all the voodoo queens that ever existed is Marie Laveau down in Louisiana. A lot of weird, ungodly tales about Marie. She's supposed to have a lot of magic potions and

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Then Marie started mumbling, her fangs started gnashing, her body started trembling, and her eyes started flashing, and she went, yeah!

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This is the Corner Crone, offering you a few moments for meditation. The weather is changing. The wind has lifted and thunder rustles in the distance. The wind hurries-scurries a little faster, fleet as a fox that feels the rumble of distant hooves. Something is happening. Something is coming. Slate gray, thick as pudding clouds, distended and turgid with change, cast the day into dusk. There is no sun. There is no moon. There is only twilight. Only the infinite possibility that is twilight. The squirrels, the chipmunks, all of the little critters, all of the butterflies, the bees, the birds have gone silent and still, hunkering down before the bloated clouds disgorge themselves upon the earth. Will it be rain? Will it be snow or hail? Something is happening. Something is coming. Something is almost here. A long, languorous groan of thunder rolls toward you like a tumbleweed flicked away by unseen fingers. The wind, wild with mysteries and secrets, screams as it filters past the thrashing trees. You realize you are contained by your skin, but just barely. You find yourself wanting to dissolve into the edge of the coming storm, wanting to become one with the elements, wanting to tip from that moment of becoming into that moment of having become, yearning to slip from the possible, the potential, into sure certainty. Know this, lean into this. You are the infinite possibility that is twilight. You too are wild with mysteries and secrets. Something is happening, and it is you. Something is almost here, and it is you. A you that is awake, alive, attuned, with nothing to hide. This has been the Corner Crone on KPPR, Pure Pagan Radio, with your moments for meditation. You can find me on Pathios Pagan's The Agora at pathios.com/pagan, on Facebook and on Twitter. May the odds be ever in your favor, and may you be well.

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Love pagan talk shows? Then you're in the right place. 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

Beltane is an ancient Celtic festival that marks the beginning of summer. It is celebrated on the first day of May and is one of the four major Celtic festivals, along with Samhain, Imbolc, and Lunasad. Beltane is a time of fertility and abundance, and is a celebration of the coming of summer and the start of the growing season. The origins of Beltane are unclear, but it is believed to have originated in the Iron Age. It was a time of great importance to the Celts, as it marked the beginning of the summer season and the start of the growing season. The Celts believed that the sun god Bel was responsible for the fertility of the land, and Beltane was a time to honor him and ask for his blessing. Beltane was celebrated with a variety of rituals and activities. Bonfires were lit to symbolize the sun god Bel and to bring good luck and fertility to the land. People would jump over the bonfires, believing that it would bring them good luck and protection. People would also dance around the bonfires, and some would even make offerings to the gods. In addition to the bonfires, people would also decorate their homes with flowers and greenery to symbolize the coming of summer. They would also hang garlands of flowers and greenery around their doorways and windows to ward off evil spirits. Beltane was also a time of feasting and merrymaking. People would gather together to share food and drink, and to celebrate the coming of summer. Music and dancing were also a part of the festivities, and people would often dress up in costumes to represent the gods and goddesses. Today, Beltane is still celebrated by many people around the world. It is a time to celebrate the coming of summer and the start of the growing season. People still light bonfires, decorate their homes with flowers and greenery, and gather together to share food and drink. It is also a time to honor the gods and goddesses, and to ask for their blessing. Beltane is a time of joy and celebration, and is a reminder of the importance of the changing of the seasons. 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

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This is the Corner Crone offering you a few moments for meditation. My corner of the planet is moving out of the season of entombment into the season of new beginnings, of rebirth and regrowth. After my own season of death and too many losses, it seems now I'm experiencing a quickening as well. I'm a little taken aback, even though I know I shouldn't be. No winter, personal or otherwise, lasts forever. I've spent my personal winter hunkered down in my home, shrink-wrapped in the comfortable numbness of routine. In a very real sense, I've entombed myself, a seed buried beneath a frozen earth covered with ice and snow. I go to work, I come home, read, watch a little television, sleep, go to work. In solitude, I honor the Great Mother, work my knot spells, do my daily devotions. I have a couple of friends I talk to, but essentially I have shut down. I'm in my dark season. Yet all seasons pass, and so too am I noticing that I seem to be inching my way out of my oh-so-comfortable tomb. After so much loss and death, I'm surprised. I thought this dark season I've been in had no end, or at least not an end I could perceive. Cut adrift from so many things, from so many people, that I once thought were permanent parts of the landscape. I have been wandering my interiors, not so much without purpose as between purposes. But it seems I am finally breaking through my casing, finally restless enough to shove my tough and tender self up through the earth's chunky crust. In doing so, I'm coming to know myself in a new way. I am restless, yet I remind myself to be patient as this deeper self works its way through my own crust toward emergence. What landscape will I find myself in when I unfurl myself fully? I have no idea. Soon, probably sooner than I feel truly ready, I must leave this winter's seed pod I've grown to love behind. I'm grateful for the protection it has offered, but nothing is static. All things are in motion, and that includes me. My unfurling time is coming. Perhaps you, too, find yourself reluctantly being pushed toward new growth this season. You might not yet be finished mourning the deaths you have experienced, be they of loved ones, of jobs, partnerships, of who you once were and will never be again. Maybe you're not ready for the next phase of growth, the one where you'll have to go back out into the world and begin again in love, begin again with trust. I would say this to you. It's a quote often attributed to A.A. Milne, but actually was coined by a Disney writer in a 1997 direct-to-video Winnie the Pooh movie. You're braver than you believe, and stronger than you seem, and smarter than you think. If you find you are still in your season of personal entombment, I encourage you not to rush out of it. Instead, sink into this seed pod time. Be consistent with your devotions. Tend to your studies.
The wheel of the year is ever turning, and eventually Ostara unfurls for and in each of us. Your energies, seemingly dormant and lost to you, will renew and reach up toward the surface again. Trust in the groundedness of, well, the ground in which you find yourself, be it tangible or intangible. Trust in your deities to guide and guard you, to midwife you in your rebirth. Above all, trust in yourself, for you are made of star stuff. You will be able to push out of your seed pod entombment to be nourished once again in the regenerative energies of Gaia's womb. And though you may not be as you once were, you will bloom again in some form or fashion.